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1: Oh boy, I hate to tell you, but she was with me just last night.
0: What time?
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0: Well, I saw her at 9.
1: I saw her at 9:45.
0: I don't think so.
1: Good luck to you.
0: Good luck to you.
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barks at everyone. 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And I come home and I find the toilet seat up. 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I mean, we'll go out walking together, you know, her and me, and the neighbors will ask, where's your husband? I'm standing right there. 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I can't handle this. I hate it. I hate it when the kids call me Uncle Daddy.

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1: I forgot to tell y'all, I'm gonna need y'all's help. 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

sample of another kind of blues is the kind that Alton and Rayburn Delmore used to play, a song they called Big River Blues. Actually, sometimes it was called Deep River Blues. All the same difference. I listened to those boys, and then I heard a fellow named Travis, Merle Travis, play the guitar. And I thought about trying to put one of their songs into his style. I worked out this part pretty easy. After I'd been practicing about 10 years, I began to get to where I could get the lead note in, sound a little like this.

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I'm just trying hard to please the meanest gal in town.

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There's some measured people who don't understand the pleasures of life in a rock and roll band.

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Radio Land, you can hear the tumbling tumbleweeds now as they go rolling by. 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
1: My pappy said, son, you're gonna drive me to drinking if you don't stop driving that hot rod Lincoln. Race with the Fords and Lincolns was setting the pace. That story is true, I'm here to say I was driving that Model A. It's got a Lincoln motor and it's really souped up. That Model A body makes it look like a pup's. Got 8 cylinders and uses them all. Got overdrive, just won't stall. With a 4-barrel carb and a dual exhaust, with 4 living gears you can really get lost. Got safety tubes, but I ain't scared. The brakes are good, tires fair. Pulled out of San Pedro late one night, the moon and the stars was shining bright. We was driving up Grapevine Hill, passing cars like they was standing still. All of a sudden, in a wink of an eye, a Cadillac sedan passed us by. Said, boys, it's a mark for me. By then, the taillight was all you could see.

New could catch him, I thought it could pass. Don't you know by then we'd be low on gas. We had flames coming from out of the side. You could feel the tension, man, what a ride. I said, look out, boys, I got a license to fly. And that cat, he pulled over and let us by. Now all of a sudden she started knocking down in the gym. She started to rock, and I looked in the mirror. Red light was blinking, the cops was after my hot rod Lincoln. Me and they put me in jail, and they called my pappy to throw my bail. And he said, son, you're gonna drive me to drinking if you don't stop driving that hot rod Lincoln.

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0: I'd like to do a song now which is off our new album, and it's called Preservation Part 2, or Act 2. 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

friends and neighbors, this is Bill Smith, the old ranger, asking you to stop on by Wednesday, 1 o'clock, for the Crooked Road Radio Hour. You never know what might happen as we explore music along the crooked road. Come on, there's foolishness to be had.

wind up the concert with tonight, we'll do a medley of two more of the old-time fiddle tunes. Salt Creek, or Salt River, I think the old tune was originally called. And that good old Bill Cheatham.

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0: friends and neighbors, this is Bill Smith, the old ranger, asking you to stop on by Wednesday, 1 o'clock, for the Crooked Road Radio Hour. You never know what might happen as we explore music along the crooked road. Come on, there's foolishness to be had.
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0: That's right. I deserve to be in the middle of hell.
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It's Grandma May. 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

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I bet you've all been wondering where I'm at. 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
1: Well, I left Lonesome Dove, oh, the country up above, and the soft warmth of a touch.

these pretty flowers. These are not for you. 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

0: Thank you for joining us for Radio Bristol Book Club today. 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Let's quickly introduce today's readers. I'm Jessica Bouchard with the Birthplace of Country Music.
1: I'm Rita Eggers with the Bristol Public Library.
2: I'm Laura Kelly, also with Bristol Public Library.
3: And I'm Jennifer Covington. I volunteer at the museum.
0: So this month, we read The Last Ballad by Wiley Cash, which is set in the Appalachian foothills of North Carolina in 1929 and is inspired by actual events. The Last Ballad chronicles an ordinary woman's struggle for dignity and her rights in a textile mill. It's a moving tale of courage in the face of oppression and social injustice. For a quick synopsis, 28-year-old Ella Mae Wiggins works a dirty, hazardous job at American Mill No. 2 in Bessemer City, North Carolina, earning only $9 for 72 hours of work each week. It's the only opportunity she has. Her absent husband, John, has run off again, and she works to keep her four young children alive on her own. When the union leaflets begin circulating, Ella Mae has a taste of hope, and she begins to yearn for the better life that the organizers have promised. But the mill owners, along with other nefarious forces, claim the union is nothing but a front for the so-called Bolshevik menace sweeping across Europe. To maintain their control, the mill owners will use every means in their power, including violence and bloodshed, to prevent workers from banding together. On the night of the county's biggest rally, Ella Mae has made up her mind to join the movement, and this decision will have lasting consequences for her children, her friends, her town, and all that she loves. The book uses a compelling dual timeline narrative, with portions of the story taking place 75 years later. Ella Mae's daughter, Lily, now an elderly woman, tells her nephew about his grandmother and the events that transformed their family. Intertwining multiple voices and POVs, Wiley Cash brings to life this powerful piece of Southern fiction, the heartbreak, bravery, and struggle of the labor movement in early 20th century America, and pays tribute to the thousands of heroic women and men who risked their lives to win workers' rights for all Americans. The book's author, Wiley Cash, is the New York Times bestselling author of When Ghosts Come Home, The Last Ballad, A Land More Kind Than Home, and This Dark Road to Mercy. He has won numerous awards for his writing and has taught literature and creative writing at several universities. He is currently the executive director of the Literary Arts at the University of North Carolina, Asheville. Cash's short stories and essays have appeared in the Oxford American, Garden and Gun, Our State Magazine, and other publications, and his fiction has been adapted for the stage and film. He lives with his wife and two daughters on the coast of North Carolina, and later on during this episode, we will get to interview him. So let's take a quick song break before we get into the discussion. Our first song is Mill Mother's Lament. This is going to be performed by Pete Seeger, but this song was written by real-life Ella Mae Wiggins, who this book follows the perspective of.

0: And that was Mill Mother's Lament. You are back with Radio Bristol Book Club. Today we are discussing The Last Ballad by Wiley Cash. So this is a historical fiction novel based on real life events. Were you all familiar with Ella Mae Wiggins or her influence in the labor movement of the 1920s before reading this book?
1: I was not, I'm ashamed to say. I wasn't.
0: Wasn't either.
1: I have gone back though and read just a little bit of the history. And the book states that she had what, four kids and lost one to whooping cough, when in reality she had nine kids and lost four of them to whooping cough. So her life was actually

0: I
1: Well,
0: can't
1: I
0: even
1: feel like,
0: imagine what it'd be like to have a job like that where you're away from your family for 12 hours a day and then scraping everything together, knowing that your kids are going without, but you're making sure they have something in their tummies and you're going without. Because several times he talked to, or the author put in that, she couldn't remember the last time she had something to eat, or that her stomach was growling. She was at the rally. She knew they were going to give her some food and she was looking forward to that. But then there were times that that just wasn't important because she was just trying to scrape by to take care of her kids. So I think any chance of hearing, "We can make your life a little better by joining the union," that's why she was interested. And she really wasn't jumping into the union first. It was just, "I have a leaflet. I want to find out more. Anything that I can do that was going to make my life a little better for my children, a little better for myself." I mean, I can't imagine being a single parent, but having a bunch more mouths to feed in that time and just so many unknowns. And she's just doing it all by herself. It's tough.
2: yeah.
3: And how long can a body work like that before it breaks down? I
0: Yeah.
3: mean, with constant work and horrible conditions, loud, hot, just unbearable. And the thing that stuck with me the most about the meal was all the fibers that were floating around in the room, and they were inhaling those, and that you can't even imagine what kind of health problems that alone would cause. But I think for Ella Mae, the most important thing was she knew that she couldn't keep this up. She knew her children had to have more. And I think that was the final deciding factor for her to join the movement, was because just because she had to help her children.
2: Yeah, I can't remember what exactly she had said to Charlie, but it was like, if I don't do this, we're gonna die. Like, she felt like this was the choice, the only choice.
3: Exactly.
4: And they didn't have other options. I mean, it's not like she could get a job anywhere else. I mean, the options were very limited, and then the conditions inside the meal were just awful. The little boy who lost his fingers in the meal, and her seeing that, I can only imagine that when she sees something like that, she's envisioning, one of her kids. I mean, that's their future unless she does something to change it.
3: Yeah.
2: So speaking of that, Cash is very descriptive in what workers faced in the mills. What stood out to you about the conditions in the Luray Mill, and how do you think these conditions eventually led to the worker strike?
3: Well, like I said, that how long can a body live like that? I mean, there's no way that they could last for many years in those kind of conditions. Can you even imagine working 12 hours a day, 6 days a week? And when they were
2: And
3: there,
2: still not having food.
3: exactly, and not barely having a break, and just constant work and on your feet. And it's a wonder to
2: And
3: me that they didn't try to have a union sooner, to be honest.
0: well, even the
3: They
0: fact that when Ella was called into the office of the Goldberg's brother, she knew her pay was going to be deducted for the minutes she was off the floor, even though they called her to the office. They wanted to talk to
4: Yep.
0: her, but
3: Exactly.
0: that money out of her hand immediately. So that it just makes her even more desperate. As a person, how are you going to take care of yourself, much less other people that are depending on you?
4: And the way Goldberg's brother reacted to her when she's like, "I was home yesterday with a sick child," and he's like, "It don't matter."
2: Acted like he didn't even believe her.
4: Yeah, I can't imagine having, to be in the situation, kind of forced into the situation, and then to make things worse, have the people over you act like you don't matter unless you're making them money.
2: Yeah. So we're going to take a quick song break here. This next song we're going to listen to is called Union Made. It's by the New Harmony Sisterhood Band.

0: All right, welcome back to Radio Bristol Book Club. That was Union Made by New Harmony Sisterhood Band. We are together today talking about The Last Ballad by Wiley Cash. So, in the book, Ella May wrote a song, and in real life, Ella May wrote a song titled The Mill Mother's Lament, which quickly became an anthem of the striking workers. Why do you think her song resonated with so many people? And how did the workers respond to Wiggins' songs at the w rallies?
1: I think it resonated with so many people because what she wrote was what she felt, what she experienced, and what everybody was experiencing on a daily basis. Whether they had kids to feed or not, they were still, experiencing the same poor work conditions and the same poor pay. And so I feel like they were all feeling the struggle that she expressed in her song.
2: Yeah, they lived in a mill town. Everybody they knew worked in the mill. It was part of their daily life. Even if they got to go to church on Sunday or if there was an ice cream social, they were talking about the mill. It was their life. And so to hear this young girl coming up and singing a sad, slow song about her worries and fears about raising her children and having enough, and just, she didn't have a title for it. In the book, later they gave it that title, or that was the title that they came up with, that it was a lament. It wasn't a happy song. I'm thankful I have a job. It's look at how difficult my life is and how it's doesn't seem to be very much that's making it better. And I think it really did resonate with the workers wanting to work together to make it better for everybody.
0: Yeah. She really wrote her experience, and I think that's what the workers were able to respond and resonate to, is because her experience was universal to them. They were hearing their own experiences being sang it towards them. So, do you think the union leaders' ties to communism affected how the community viewed the labor movement or how they were portrayed in the press? And do you think those political affiliations affect the way that the general public viewed the strike?
3: I think that definitely made a difference because nobody wanted to be associated with communist. And even though the union was helping people in the town and would help people in the town if they could get it through, on the other hand, even though some people might want to support that fact, they didn't want to be seen as supporting communists, I feel like. So
0: Right.
3: it made it really hard.
1: And I feel like that, the politicians and the mill owners and the people who were against it amplified that fact and used it as a way to draw division and cause people to look poorly upon the union by, calling it a communist organization. I found the whole book to be fairly relatable. Would often find myself, something would be said to remind me that, hey, this is 1929. This isn't newer, because of how everybody was twisting things and telling half-truths and falsehoods for their benefit.
0: Doing all they could to discredit something that would benefit everyone.
2: I would hope as a society we could be a little bit better. And that, it really bothered me that there were people waiting on the bridges that they knew they were going to cross to go to these rallies, armed with things they were going to throw at them, or finally just stopping them and not letting them cross. Ugh, human behavior. It has not gotten any better. Like you said, the lines are kind of blurred. Are we talking about this week in Washington, D.C., or did this happen in 1929? Where somebody ran up to someone that is a senator or someone that, hey, listen to me, this is what I want to say. And it's so messy. And it is very relatable to what is happening in our world today and hoping that we're doing better, but are we really? There's still so many people that are struggling at the poverty line. and trying to do the best for their family. And just, you know, getting a really good look inside of Ella Mae's family and what was going on in her head and how she was trying to do better to help her kids and eventually the whole movement.
0: So throughout the book, Cash uses several other characters to tell the story, including Ella Mae's daughter, a black Pullman porter, the mill owner's wife, and the old man who pushes the dope cart at the mill. Do you feel like these different perspectives helped to paint the picture of what was happening in Gaston County, North Carolina in the 20s?
3: Absolutely. I really enjoyed seeing the world through different eyes, different perspectives. And I absolutely loved the sections that were about Hampton or Catherine. Those two characters really stood out to me. And it's amazing to me how Wiley Cash can write so convincingly as so many different people in so many different situations. It really felt like that person was talking, and I certainly wouldn't be able to do that.
1: I liked having the different perspectives and how, you know, it is a small community. I imagine all of the mill towns were very similar, but seeing the different perspectives, I mean, you're seeing the story through the eyes of, you know, white women, black men, poor people that were struggling, and they all end up, you know, kind of interweaving together. And I feel like through the whole thing, you got to remember that, you know, this is a community that should want to everybody to succeed, should want the community as a whole to be thriving instead of having this division of the haves and the have-nots.
2: It was very telling to see the stark contrast between what the mill workers were living like and then going to see a little glimpse of the party happening at the mill owner's home for the engagement party of their daughter, looking forward to her wedding, and just the huge differences. But then this is the reality of the people that have and the people who do not. And just the compassion that you find in the mill owner's wife, and even the daughter who lied and told her friend's name because she didn't want it to be known who she was. But just the fact that she had compassion and wanted to speak somebody that was kind of out of her class, out of her life experience, but just wanting to kind of show a little human decency. And that was very, very much needed. I think as reading this book, you needed a little glimpse of there are some people that are out there and they're ready to lend a hand and do good. And, you know, here, jump in the car. I'm gonna help you. So that was encouraging too.
0: Yeah, it was interesting reading Claire's perspective. It was kind of difficult at times for me because she did lie and say she was Donna, and then but seeing her like denial about like that's not how my daddy treats his people, you know.
2: Or does she know?
0: So even though the strike at Loray Mill was not successful, what impact do you feel like it had on the labor movement in the U.S. as a whole, as a greater?
3: I think it gave people a place to start, you know, to be encouraged by the people and what they had tried to do, and the bravery and hard work of all the people that just wanted a better world for their families and their children especially. And I think if they hadn't done it, then maybe later on, the ones that were successful would not have been, because they learned. They learned a lot from what happened there, and were maybe able to make different decisions and go about things in a different way to make it work out a little better. Different decisions and go about things in a different way to make it work out a little better, maybe.
1: Yeah, everything's got to start somewhere. And I feel like just knowing, for them to see how many people were on their side, I feel like it was a spark that allowed the movement to grow in later years, because there was a core group of people who were brave enough to demand better?
0: Well, we already mentioned that we felt like at times that while we were reading this, that were we reading a present day depiction. So what are some other ways you feel like the story is relatable in today's world?
1: Well, Ella May is just working as hard as she could to support her family, and I don't think that's something that's changed, that we all are just wanting to, do the best that we can to support our family and to make a living. Thankfully, not in the conditions that they were experiencing at Luray Mill and American Mill Number 2 and all the other many mills where people were not being treated well.
2: Yeah, but she also had to step outside of herself and look at the greater picture and say, this is for all of us and her friends that she lived with in Stumptown. She wanted everyone to be included. This is going to be a good thing for all of us. And I think she was really good at being unselfish in this whole process, because she could have just said, well, I'm just going to take a little bit. And she did fight for little things, making sure she was going to get some reimbursement, because if she's in the labor movement, she's going to lose her job. She knows she's going to lose her job. So she's going to make sure that she has something set aside for her kids, for her family. But she wasn't wanting any accolades for herself and poor me, poor me. She was telling her story through her song or the songs that she would sing. But she really was seeing this big movement as, I'm a little cog in that. I want to get this going. And even though we look back at it and say that was unsuccessful, it really wasn't, because it spurred others to continue her fight and lead on into the future and the coming decades, because we still were dealing with textile workers and needing unions up into the 70s. So
0: Yeah.
2: it's a very slow, painful process for that change to happen.
0: Progress is slow. It was like the spark, not necessarily what they wanted from that exact action, but it sparked towards future action.
1: And I think it was important and

0: that LMA wanted to bring the black community into the union, because if everybody didn't have the same rights and good working conditions and reasonable pay, then what good is it? They're all doing the work. They should all get the benefit.
1: And even today, there's still workers and people who are mistreated, who don't have the rights that they should have, and there's always going to be the rich people taking advantage of the poor. So it's certainly applicable to today, I think.
2: Well, thank you so much to Rita and Laura and Jennifer for joining us for this discussion. We are now going to interview author Wiley Cash after this song break. Stick around. Our song we're going to listen to right now is Talking Union by the Almanac Singers.
3: Now, if you want higher wages, let me tell you what to do. You got to talk to the workers in the shop with you. You got to build you a union, got to make it strong. But if you all stick together, boys, won't be long. You get shorter hours, better working conditions, vacations with pay, take a kid to the seashore. It ain't quite this simple, so I better explain just why you got to ride on the union train. Cause if you wait for the boss to raise your pay, we'll all be a-waiting till Judgment Day. We'll all be buried, gone to heaven. St. Peter'll be the straw boss then. Now you know you're underpaid, but the boss says you ain't. He speeds up the work till you're about to faint. You may be down and out, but you ain't beaten. You can pass out a leaflet and call a meeting. Talk it over, speak your mind, decide to do something about it. Of course, the boss may persuade some poor damn fool to go to your meeting and act like a stool, but you can always tell a stool, though, that's a fact. He's got a yaller streak running down his back. He doesn't have to stool. He'll always get along on what he takes out of blind men's cups. You got a union now and you're sitting pretty. Put some of the boys on the steering committee. The boss won't listen when one guy squawks, but he's got to listen when the union talks. He'd better be mighty lonely. Everybody decide to walk out on him. Suppose they're working you so hard it's just outrageous, and they're paying you all starvation wages. You go to the boss and the boss would yell, before I raise your pay, I'd see you all in hell. Well, he's puffing a big cigar, feeling mighty slick, cause he thinks he's got your union licked. Well, he looks out the window and what does he see but 1,000 pickets, and they all agree he's a bastard, unfair slave driver. Bet he beats his wife. Now, boys, you come to the hardest time. The boss will try to bust your picket line. He'll call out the police, the National Guard. They'll tell you it's a crime to have a union card. They'll raid your meeting. They'll hit you on the head. They'll call every one of you a damn red, unpatriotic, Japanese spies, sabotaging national defense. But out at Ford's, here's what they found, and out at Vulti, here's what they found, and out at Alice Chalmers, here's what they found, and down at Bethlehem, here's what they found, that if you don't let red baiting break you up, and if you don't let stool pigeons break you up, and if you don't let vigilantes break you up, and if you don't let race hatred break you up, you'll win. What I mean, take it easy, but take it.
2: All right, welcome back to Radio Bristol Book Club. Today we are discussing The Last Ballad by Wiley Cash. You just listened to Talking Union by the Almanac Singers. Now we are here with author Wiley Cash. Good to have you. Welcome.
4: Thank you so much. I'm glad to be here. Thank you for reading my book.
2: So tell us first what inspired you to write this book.
4: Well, there are a lot of things that inspired me to write it. I grew up in Gastonia, North Carolina, where the novel's set. I was the first generation in my family not to be born in a mill village. My father's family worked in mills in Cleveland County and farther into western North Carolina. And my mother's people came up from Ennery, Cowpens, where Ella actually settled for a little bit, Spartanburg, that area. and eventually came into Gastonia because of the mills. They were my grandparents were first generation to be born in mill villages. My great grandparents were farmers who moved into the mills, like many mill workers did. They left the farms and moved into the mills. And my grandparents were born into the mills, and then as were my parents. And so I was the first generation born in the suburbs. And to hear my parents talk about farm life and mill life, it was this very foreign culture. Because by the time I grew up in Gastonia, I was born in 1977, all the mills, most of the mills were closed. They had closed down and moved overseas or done other things. And so mill life was all, it always felt very distant to me. And I had never heard of the Loray Mill, certainly not the Loray Mill strike, certainly not Ella Mae Wiggins, until I went to graduate school in Louisiana in 2003. And I told someone, a professor there, that I was from Gastonia. And he was from New York. He'd had a background in labor and union organizing. And he said, "Oh, the Loray Mill strike, Gastonia." And I was like, "Yeah, I didn't know what he was talking about." And I felt, silly not admitting it. And so I began researching the Loray Mill strike and discovered this incredible story in 2003. But I was 25. I'd never written anything beyond a short story. I knew I couldn't write a novel that encompassed this enormous history. And so I wrote and published two much shorter, easier to conceptualize novels. Not that I was consciously working toward writing The Last Ballad, but I certainly knew that I didn't have the writing chops or the research ability to really understand a story like that. But then once I felt comfortable tackling that story, I knew by the time I began my second novel that my third novel was going to be about this mill strike. And I worked on that novel. I began working on The Last Ballad in 2013, and it came out in 2017. So I spent quite a number of years writing and researching and traveling and listening and interviewing and doing all of the things that you would normally think a journalist would do, because I really felt like a journalist because I had so much to learn. And there's so much that we can never learn. There's so much about Ella we can never learn. We don't know what her voice sound is like. We don't know. There's so many things about her that we don't know. And there's so many things about the people involved that we don't know. The major events of the strike, the major players, we certainly know those. And so it was interesting and fun and enlightening to go back and look at a set of events and try to make sense of why they happened. That was really a fun exercise.
2: So you kind of touched on this, like the balance between what we do know and what we didn't know. This is a historical fiction. Where does the history end and the fiction begin? And how do you, as an author, figure out the balance between that?
4: Sure, that's a great question. So there are things that we know. So, for example, we know that on, I believe it's June 6th, y'all probably know the novel better than I do. I believe it's on June 6th that Albert Roach and his buddy go to, I forgot the other police officer's name. But they go, they have the day off and they go to Charlotte and they go to a Confederate rally where 100,000 people are in Charlotte celebrating the Confederacy, what, 70, 65, 55 years roughly after the Confederacy's fall. We know for a fact that these two men came back into Gastonia. What I didn't put into the novel that we know for a fact, what I did not include, is that on the way back into Gaston County, they stopped at a bootlegger's on the Mecklenburg County side of the line and demanded he sell them bootleg whiskey, and he refused because he knew they were police officers. So they shot at him and ran him into the Catawba River. The Mecklenburg County police showed up, the sheriff's office, and said, "What are you doing? You can't do this. You're Gaston County police officers." Turned him loose. His name was Tom Gibson, was the other officer. Turned them loose. They went back across into Gaston County. They went to a brothel, drank all night, And at some point after midnight, well after dark, after they'd been at a Confederate rally, after they'd spent the day drinking, after they'd been at a brothel doing more drinking, they decide to go down to the quiet tent city where women and children and more recently black citizens have been asking for a living wage without being called. They're two off-duty police officers. So I can look at that set of facts and I can ask myself, what did these guys do? Where had they been? And what had they been doing while they were there? Well, we knew they were celebrating the Confederacy, and we know what the Confederacy meant. We know by now what lost cause mythology meant in, relatively early 20th century America in the 1920s. Lost cause mythology was going strong. This idea that the war was about freedom and independence and states' rights and northern aggression, all of these things were whitewashing the reality that it was about the economic system of enslavement. And there was a lot of anger and disappointment, obviously, when that system was wrenched away from Southerners. And it's not easy, it's not hard for me to imagine why someone like Albert Roach would go see these celebrated Confederate servicemen march and then feel crappy about his own life. This chunky, drunk, off-duty officer, he had been suspended for slapping a black child. We know that for a fact, that this guy's riddled with insecurity. It's not hard for me to come up with that as a possible theory. And so, sure, I'm writing fiction, but I'm also doing what attorneys do in closing arguments. They look at a gathering of evidence and they come up with a theory of the crime, a theory of the case, and they get in front of a jury and they argue that theory. And that's my theory, my theory of why Ella joined the Union was because her children were dying. My theory, Catherine and Richard are not real people necessarily. Their mill is based on a real place. But my theory of why Catherine wants to get involved with Ella is, of course, she lost a child, but Catherine is trapped in a gilded cage, just like Ella's trapped in the cage of poverty. And sometimes rich people like pet projects, and Catherine is kind of thrilled by Ella's poverty. It's kind of exotic to her a little bit. And so I just look at what might animate and cause people to make the decisions they make. And that's really what's fun about being a fiction writer, whether I'm writing historical fiction. I mean, I think all fiction is historical to one degree or another. This is an historical event in that it really happened. But right now I'm working on a contemporary novel that I guess will be set in 2026. And I still have to talk about the politics of the day, what's on the radio, what are they wearing? That's an historical novel. I'm completely making everything up, but it's important that my reader feels grounded in the events of 2026, the landscape, the weather, the styles, the culture. And so I would argue that every bit of writing in one way or another is historical, but it is a tough thing to try to decide where do the facts stop and the fiction begin. And I don't think the facts ever really stop. But I did make up scenes like Ella confronting Pigface when they're moving the strikers out of the house. I made that scene up, whole cloth. It just felt right. Ella stealing Hampton's wristwatch and telling him to put dirt on his shoes. I made that up. But it felt right. Ella, confronting Charlie Shope, it felt right. I made that up, but it felt right. But then interesting things happen. I was on tour for the novel, and I was in Raleigh, North Carolina, and this older man came up to me during the signing, and he said, "I knew Charlie Shope." And I said, "Oh my gosh, what was he like?" He goes, "Oh, he was just the drunkest, meanest little redneck." I said, "Well, I got him right. I got him right, And so, sometimes you have those magic things happened. And side note, I found a master's thesis from 1988 in the archives at UNC Chapel Hill, where a graduate student had interviewed one of Ella's children and basically said Charlie Shope was a mean, drunk little redneck. So I kind of had some bearing in reality. But yeah, so that, yeah, to answer your question.
2: By all accounts, he was a mean little redneck
4: Yeah, a little redneck drunk, drunk little redneck.
2: drunk. So, talking about all of your work, all fiction is kind of historical fiction. So, and you talked about feeling sort of like a journalist. Tell us about the research process for this book. It sounds like you went into a number of different sources and like dived into some primary documents to figure out all the historical aspects.
4: Yes, I did. Yeah, I did really three kinds of research. The first was kind of the academic archival research. I went all over the place and visited archives all over the state in East Tennessee, and found interviews, recordings, photographs. And my back, I mean, I have a PhD in American literature, so I feel pretty comfortable in the stacks, as it were. And so I felt pretty competent trying to find those things. And then I did a lot of cultural research. And when I say cultural research, I mean things like finding music. One of my buddies is the lead singer Ketch Seeker from Okra Medicine Show. And I was telling him that I was writing this novel, or I was thinking about writing this novel, actually. Before I even began my second novel, I think I was talking to Ketch about writing this. This is my third novel. And he's like, oh man, Gastonia, there was a lot of great hillbilly music that came out of Gastonia. And I didn't know that. And so he turned me on to all of these records. So the part where Violet tells Ella, you know, you can go to Charlotte and sing, there's a man who'll pay you. That was true. There were people from Nashville and New York City going around to these mills and recording ballads that had been written or passed down from Appalachia. And there was this kind of this fever at the time to record these songs. And so Ketch really turned me on to that. And so the historical research, the cultural research, and then perhaps most helpful, to be honest, I did, for lack of a better word, geographic research. I went to the places where this took place. I went into the Luray Mill before it was renovated and turned into these really nice luxury condominiums. I went inside the mill that Ella worked in, that, American Mill Number 2 in Bessemer City. It had was relatively unchanged from when she worked there. I walked around Stumptown. I really, you know, I stood on the corner where, you know, Franklin meets Skyline Avenue on April 15th and said, this is what the day would have felt like for the strikers. You know, so it was like this really, that was probably the most evocative part of the research was to be able to go there because I knew these places. I was really fortunate. And I've always done that. I've always spent a lot of time in the landscapes that I want to write about. That's always been really, really important to me. And I remember my editor asking me, you know, like this book is kind of a mess. And this book was a mess. For years, this book was a total mess. And he said, what are you trying to do with it? And I said, I don't know. I just know that I want it to feel rich. I want it to feel evocative of life. I want it to feel immediate and resonant. And I want it to feel like you're reading nonfiction reportage of people's lives. And those three aspects of research are how I got as close as possible to doing that.
2: I mean, I really feel like you accomplished it. When I was reading from the different perspectives, reading Hampton's story of how his family left Mississippi, how the girls go into DC, like all the different pieces really kind of just puts it together into like you like a very slice of life, but and I said this earlier, but not in a romantic way at all. Like you were very true to the events.
4: Thank you. Thank you. Yeah. Yeah. You know, the story of Hampton, the history of the American South post 1900 is just full of those stories of people being run off from one place or another, or black fathers having to flee, or black husbands having to flee, or black sons having to flee. And, you know, of course, I'm not a black man. I'm also not a white woman. And I'm trying to write from those places. And what I had to do was really do the intellectual research to find out what were the kinds of events, the kinds of social structures, the kinds of, social structures that would lead someone like Hampton's father to have to flee. What were the economic structures, the social structures, the legal structures? And so what I did was I just did a ton of research, historical research into like things like convict labor and lynching and sharecropping and tenant farming. And what I, you know, what I found obviously went into the book, but what you can't find is the emotional aspects of it, right? And that's what's really important about writing outside of your gender or your race or your social class or your nationality. I think everyone should be free to do what feels right. You know, I think everyone should be free to tell the story. You know, I was raised in the Baptist church. God laid it on my heart. That's what every sermon on Sunday morning, the preacher said, God's laid it on my heart to talk about so-and-so. And if a story is laid on your heart, I think you have a duty to the story to tell it. But others also have a duty and a freedom to say whether you got it right or not, right? Especially when you're writing outside of your race or your gender or your social class. And so what I always try to do is I try to understand the historical implications of a life like Hampton's parents, right? What are the historical implications? Hampton's dad was terrified of being killed. I'm terrified of being killed, right? This is neither here nor there. I've had a gun held to my head and like robbed at gunpoint. So I know what it feels like to feel like I'm gonna die, right? So when you tell me Hampton's father felt like he was going to die, I felt like I was going to die. I felt like I was going to die because I was 18 and me and five of my white friends had left a restaurant in Charlotte out on a Saturday night at 11 and just be and we're happening to walk back to a car. So my feeling like I was going to die was a matter of chance, right? It's a matter of bad luck. Hampton's father feeling like he was going to die was a matter of structural and economic racism. So you can't explain luck, bad luck, whatever, but I can explain those structures. I can research those structures and show as quickly and succinctly and tightly as accurately as possible how an emotion that we've all felt, existential dread, existential fear, is caused by different things for all of us. For Hampton's father, it was caused by these structures. And I had to understand them to arrive at the reality of his fear. I can't just say Hampton's father was scared of white folks. Them white folks sure was mean to Hampton's dad. You know, I can't do that. That's corny. That's, as you said, romantic. That's old South. That's lazy and stupid and ineffective and offensive and doesn't truly render how complicated and total these systems were that held people down like a butterfly in a display case with a needle, just keeping them from moving. And so a lot of the research that I did into this novel was to understand how people like Ella or Hampton or Violet arrived in the situations they arrived in.
2: Wiley, we don't have much time left, but if you want to answer any one of these questions, or maybe even all of them, here are the ones we have left. Was there a character that particularly resonated with you when you were writing? What advice do you have for a future author who might be listening to us right now? And what are you working on right now or coming up next? What upcoming events or projects do you want to tell your listeners about?
4: Well, since y'all are in Bristol, an upcoming project and event that I've got is that's coming is I'll be in Asheville Monday, October 12th with my little brother, Cliff Cash, who is a nationally touring comedian, and also a political organizer. But Cliff and I will be doing a show together. I'll open and do a little comedy and do a little storytelling, and then Cliff will take the stage. We'll be playing at Diana Wortham Auditorium in downtown Asheville on Monday, October 12th, if y'all want to put that on your calendar. Tickets went on sale today. Actually, I was putting tickets on my websites while y'all were talking about my book. So I've got that coming up. So what advice would I give to new writers? Just really quickly, I would just give a lot, just give advice to read. Just read actively and figure out how books work. You know, and figure out how the writers you want to emulate, how they got to where they are, not in terms of their success, but in terms of their mastery of the craft of writing. And then which character was my favorite? I really enjoyed writing about Richard and Catherine's relationship in the novel. You know, when we read a novel like The Last Ballad, we really want to believe that we're like Hampton. And we really want to believe that we're like Ella May. But I fear in the dark nights of my soul that I'm like Richard, that I'm going to do the expedient thing, the safe thing, the easy thing. And so exploring a character like Richard, who desperately did not want to be a coward, but couldn't help it, as a writer, that is a really rich character to explore. So I wish I were Ella, but Richard was endlessly interesting to me.
2: Well, Wiley, thank you so much for joining us today with Radio Bristol Book Club. We really enjoyed reading your book, The Last Ballad, and maybe we'll check out, you said October 12th?
4: October 12th in Asheville, North Carolina, Monday night. Me and Cliff on stage together, telling jokes and telling stories.
2: Very good. All right. Well, thank you all again for joining us for the book discussion today on Radio Bristol Book Club. The book picks for 2026 are now on our website. And if you want to read along with us, you can find most of these books at the library or the museum store. Looking ahead, our book pick for October is Dead Man Blues by Esty House on Thursday, October 22nd. 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And we'll include it on air. We're going to wrap up today with the song Big Country by Edgar Meyer and Bella Fleck. Thanks again, Wiley Cash.
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0: You're listening to WBCM LP Bristol, live from the birthplace of country music. Hey everybody, good afternoon. It's Roxanne McDaniel, and it is time for Outside the Box. It's the show where we play all things country and country adjacent, and I get to pick them. I was out last week. I was traveling the roads. I was out in Kansas at the Walnut Valley Bluegrass Festival last week. I competed in the National Dulcimer Championship. I didn't win it, but I figure that gives me motivation to go back and try again next year. So I think today we are going to kick things off with a little Conway Twitty, Hello, Darling.
1: Hello, darling. Nice to see you.

Goodbye, darling. Gotta go now. Gotta try to find.

Dust on the Bottle, that's a little David Lee Murphy for you. That's one that I hadn't thought of in a long, long time, and it just kind of popped back in my head this morning, and I thought I might as well toss it in. You know, sometimes when I'm doing these playlists, I kind of wait till the last minute because I figure that if I plan too far ahead, my mood might change before it's time to go on the air, so I usually pick them out the morning of. I hope that y'all are doing well out there, and if you're just joining us, this is Outside the Box on WBCM LP Bristol. I'm your host, Roxanne McDaniel. Wanted to take just a little bit of time here and acknowledge a bit of sad news that's happened around the Birthplace of Country Music Museum this week. This week we lost one of our own, Lawrence Insko, a volunteer and DJ, been here for a long time, and he will certainly be missed by his Radio Bristol family. I found a song that I feel like might be appropriate to play, all about appreciating the time that you have and the people that you have while you have them. This is Turnpike Troubadours with Heaven Passing Through.

little old Tom fiddling there for you. That's a tune called Valley Forge, performed by a friend of mine, Jane Rothfield, a fantastic old Tom fiddler based up in Virginia. And I tell you what, she's a lot of fun to listen to and to watch perform. And also one of the most organized people I think I've ever met. So if you happen to be listening out there, Jane, hey, I hope you're having a good one. And if you're just joining us here on the show, I hope

that you all are having a good one out there as well. I'm really enjoying this cooler weather. I was telling you all about traveling last week out in Kansas for the Walnut Valley Festival. And if you ever find yourself out in southeastern Kansas in September, it's a fantastic festival worth checking out. Lots of great musicians, lots of great jams, just wonderful folks to run into. But I tell you what, it was 100 degrees every day that I was out there, so I sure am glad to come home to this chilly fall weather that we're being blessed with today. And I feel like reaching back in some old playlists of mine and playing a song that I used to really enjoy a lot back in my days working at the grocery store. This is a song called The Belt of Orion by The Bell Brigade.

You've just got to have a little Dwight Yoakam from time to time. That was Turn It On, Turn It Up, Turn Me Loose. And sometimes just a good bit of loud music is all you need to get through your problems. If the problems are bigger, maybe you just need to turn the music up louder until you can't think about nothing else. Anyways, if you're just joining the show, it's Outside the Box here on WBCM LP Bristol. I would like to take just a moment to tell y'all about some fun stuff that we have got coming up here at the museum. Saturday, October 10th. At 2 p.m., we're going to have our Songwriters Circle. 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For more information on this recurring event, please visit www.birthplaceofcountrymusic.org events page. And I don't know about you all, but I am feeling in the mood for a little bit of dulcimer music, so why don't we have a little David Schnaufer with Butch Baldessari playing a little Wild Rose of the Mountain?

That's Lynyrd Skynyrd, Cry for the Bad Man. If you're just joining us, this is Outside the Box on WBCM LP Bristol. I'm your host, Roxanne McDaniel, taking you through an hour of country and country-adjacent music. Before I carry on, I'd like to take just a moment and tell you all a little bit about some personal things in my life that have happened lately. Earlier this week, we lost my father. He was 76 years old, and we lost him to dementia. It's a terrible disease, and if anyone has ever dealt with that or had a loved one who dealt with that, my heart goes out to you. It's a really difficult thing. But one thing that I always remember about my dad was he loved to sing, and he loved to sing bits of old country songs. So I'm going to play a song that I remember him singing a whole lot when I was a kid. It's Buck Owens, Act Naturally.

Loretta Lynn, don't come home a-drinking with loving on your mind. Some great advice there. Before that, we had Eddie Rabbit with Driving My Life Away. And as I was listening to that song, I was having flashbacks to last week driving across the country. I tell you what, it was a lot of hours. I think altogether I drove about 15 hours, about the longest and furthest I've ever driven. But, you know, it's fun to get out and see places and meet new folks, and looking forward to doing that again soon. I feel like having a little Flat and Scruggs coming up next, Blue Ridge Cabin Home.

giving y'all a little Neil Young today. My, my, hey, hey, out of the blue. Not to be confused with Hey, Hey, My, My, Into the Black. Two very different songs, but with a similar motif, similar lyrics in many places. I love them both, but I felt like that was probably the more fitting one today with the rest of the playlist that I've got. I'm looking at the clock, and we are getting down to the last few minutes of the show, so I'm just going to stop my chattering and just carry on. Let's play a little Reno and Smiley. This one's always been a favorite of mine. Talk of the Town.

That's Solus with Pastures of Plenty. I'm looking at the clock, and we've only got time for one more. This has been Outside the Box, and I'm your host, Roxanne McDaniel. I appreciate y'all joining me, and hopefully see y'all next week. I'm going to leave you with one more. Going to leave you with a little Marshall Tucker band today. Heard it in a love song. Y'all be good and take care out there.

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friends and neighbors, this is Bill Smith, the old ranger, asking you to stop on by Wednesday, 1 o'clock, for the Crooked Road Radio Hour. You never know what might happen as we explore music along the crooked road. Come on, there's foolishness to be had.

Welcome to Pressing Matters. My name is Clint Holly, and I will be your host today as we take a stroll through my record collection and listen to some lost classics, new releases, and reissues all spun directly from the vinyl format. You know, those round things that you put on a turntable and play to listen to music and share with your friends and have fun. You know, people can debate the sound quality of records versus digital all day long, and in the end, it comes down to one thing for me. You know what? It's a little bit more fun. I like the artwork. I like the lyrics. I like the liner notes. I like all the stuff that comes in the whole package of listening to a record. It's kind of like a ritual. You get it out of the sleeve, and you look at it. You put it on your turntable, and then you put the needle on it. You pick the right volume level, and then you go down on the couch. And 2 minutes before the side ends, your cat lays on you, and then you have to go through the whole process all over again. That's what record day at my house is like almost every day. But it's a lot of fun. I enjoy the format and have enjoyed the format for 45 years at this point. And I love collecting records, and I love seeing young people get into it. 18 to 25-year-olds are buying a lot of records these days, and that's very cool to see a whole new generation of people getting into the hobby and just sharing music in general. I think is a great idea. It's something that you can share with your friends, and that's what makes it all that much more fun. I got a great playlist lined up for you today. And were you at Bristol Rhythm and Roots Reunion? It was a great year. We had Sierra Farrell, we had Del McCoury, we had Marty Stewart, we had Braxton Keith. We had the surprise of the weekend for me was the Cruz Brothers from Oklahoma. That was some hard hitting country style music that I had never heard before. Good harmonies and a good drive and sound. And so, you know, you never know what you're going to see. I know a lot of people often say, hey, you don't book bands that I know. What we do is we book bands before you've heard of them. Think of this. We've booked Billy Strings, Tyler Childers, Molly Tuttle, many. Masira Farrell first played probably almost 8 years ago in front of about 25 people. So that's the way it goes. You never know who you're going to see. So, you know, get off the grid a little bit. Go see something that maybe you don't know, and you might fall in love with something completely new. With that being said, I've got stuff that's completely new, but it could be completely new to you, the listener. We're going to do some jazz today, and got a great jazz playlist lined up, and excited, as always, to spin records for you. And I think we're going to kick today off with some Miles Davis here on Radio Bristol.

Yeah, some Phil Yost bringing our first set of music to a close. First set, that was a really long set of music. And we heard Vision at 1,000 degrees centigrade to finish off that set from Phil Yost, a pretty obscure jazz performer who put out an album called Bent City that is one of those that if you can find it out in the wild, that it's pretty valuable. This is a recent reissue of that and a lot of interesting music on that. We heard some African funk from the Congo before that. And Ron Carter, Blues Farm from CTI Records, 1973. And we started off the show today with Miles Davis, Blues by Five. That was originally on Cooking with the Miles Davis Quartet from 1956. You are tuned into Pressing Matters? Well, that set took up most of the show. So let's talk about a few things that are going on here at the museum, because there's always something interesting happening. Up until September 30th, you can check out the Charles Vess special exhibit in our special exhibit room, which is the Book of Ballads. And it's a really cool illustrated exhibit where he takes classic American ballads and casts them almost as like graphic novels. And that goes until September 30th. So don't miss out on that. And another one of the cool things that we have going on is the weekly music lessons with JAM, Junior Appalachian Musicians. And if you got a young picker in the family, you can check out the weekly lessons. They're always here at the Birthplace of Country Music Museum. Every Sunday at 10:30 a.m., students grades 4 through 8 and beyond can learn guitar, fiddle, and banjo with a growing crew of young musicians. Come learn some tunes, make some music, and keep the Appalachian tradition alive of picking great music. And those are just a few of the things that go on here at the beautiful Birthplace of Country Music Museum. My name is Clint Holly. I'm your host today on Pressing Matters, warming up the hot seat for Big Lon. He's in the house, and he's got his dusty Appalachian records ready to go for you. So stick around for another 15 minutes or so, and then he'll be sliding into the hot spot and playing you some great jams. So in the meantime, let's listen to some Jimmy Smith playing some great organ music here on Radio Bristol.

Some Stan Getz bringing our show to a close here today. Very mellow, cool jazz style, and always love hearing some Stan Getz here on the radio. Before that, we heard some Akiba Shakedown from Coal Mine Records, one of my favorite bands, and we kicked that little set off with Jimmy Smith on some great organ music, and that closes out the jazz set for today, and Big Lon is ready to go, so I'm going to scoot on out of here, and until next week, listen to some music, and have a great day.

0: All right, we're bringing another Pressing Matters to a close. Mr. Clint Holly there. Man, that's some fabulous jazz you were playing. Yeah, I really like that Jimmy Smith.
1: That's it's a cinematic soul.
0: Yes. That what's the oh man, yeah, what was the Akiba
1: Shakedown.
0: Akiba Shakedown. Yeah, I like that. That's some cool music. Yeah. So you are tuned to Digging with Big Lon, and I'm Big Lon. And this is Digging with Big Lon, which is a show where I just play local records. So I've got a stack of local and regional 45 RPM records here. They gave me this microphone and these two turntables, and we do a show live on the radio like they used to do in the 1950s. And as you got your glasses, as we transition between two live shows, but anyway, but it is the vinyl happy hour. So Clint's show followed by mine. So sit back, get your favorite flavor of Kool-Aid, kick your shoes off, and let's play some 45s. I'm going to start out with a couple by the Skelton Brothers from Churchill, Tennessee. And I was putting the show together, and earlier this week I was thinking about those guys. I got to know Eddie Skelton before he passed away a couple years ago. And then Ron, the other brother in the band, his son was one of my old high school football teammates. So I ran into him a couple weeks ago. So actually, he's a neighbor. So I was thinking about these guys. So I'm going to play a couple of my favorite tunes by them. And the first one is from 1966 on the Bragg label, which was a Nashville label. Here's the Skelton Brothers with I Hate to See You Back in Town Again.

There's our first of two records from the Skelton Brothers here on Digging with Big Law. And the second record we're going to play for you is on the Great label. They had three 45s on the Great label. And that was also a 60s country label in Nashville. This record's from 1968. Here are the Skelton Brothers, If I Had You in a Jug.

0: If I had you in a jug.
1: All right, we're just moving right along. There's our second Skelton Brothers for the day. And, you know, I love those guys' records. I'm fortunate enough to have a copy of all their records. I think they had 9 together. Well, 9. Some of them are Eddie Skelton. Some are Eddie and the Rhythm Tones. But there's 5 that are the Skelton Brothers. And you're listening to Diggin' with Big Lon here on Radio Bristol. And only on Radio Bristol will you hear my show. So I've been doing this a little over 10 years now, and I appreciate all of you who tune in each week. You know, I'm just a guy with local records. I collect stuff from about Roanoke, Virginia to Knoxville, Tennessee, all the little independent record labels and studios and the highways, byways, hills, and hollers of East Tennessee, Southwest Virginia, and the surrounding Mountain South. And I've got one by Mr. L.C. Smith coming up. So L.C. Smith was from Piney Flats, Tennessee, and started out playing music around this area, and ended up living most of his life in Baltimore and eastern Pennsylvania. And this is a record he cut in 1971 on the Wedge label. No, the Wango label, excuse me. He was on Wango and Wedge in Baltimore. And this one's on Wango. This is L.C. Smith with Let the Big Times Roll. Let's give it a spin.

All right, man, I love his records, and they're all fairly hard to find. So if you're familiar with Jimmy Smith, you know he was an artist on Kingsport Records in 1952. So he's going to be featured in my book project. I know I've told some of you about the Kingsport Records story as a label in Kingsport, Tennessee in 1952-53. So I've been doing some research on Jimmy, and that'll be out soon. I'll give you guys more information as we get closer to the publishing date. And you are listening to Digging with Big Lon here on Radio Bristol. Just going through a stack of local and regional 45s for you. And we've done some country. We started out with a little kind of honky-tonk country and that kind of rockabilly-ish kind of country there from L.C. Smith. Well, let's move into some rock and roll. And, you know, people ask, what is it exactly that you do? I know you collect records and you talk about the stories and you got, you know, all this stuff going on, writing articles and books and blogs, and this is a great hobby. I tell people, I have a passion for history and music, so I tell people I'm discovering the musical heritage of Appalachia one dusty old record at a time. And this next record is a great example. I found this at a junk shop in Clinton, Tennessee, and can't find anything out about the artist, and it's a good record. So if anybody out there knows who the hitcher was, please let me know. So this is a record that was on the Log Cabin label in the early 70s. Log Cabin for a while was in Sweetwater, Tennessee, and then Madisonville, Tennessee, so between Knoxville and Chattanooga. And like I said, I don't know anything about the artist other than it's a cool record. So let's give it a spin. Let me know what you guys think about it. Here is Man from the Future from The Hitcher.

if anybody out there knows anything about that record, you know, if your Uncle Joe was the bass player, or you're like, hey, I was actually the hitcher, let me know. You can reach me on my Facebook page at Big Lon's Grateful Dig, or biglonscratefuldig.com, or on Instagram at biglon68. Just shoot me a note. I'd love to know, you know, what you know about that record. And, or if you're just a fan, say, hey, that was a cool record. That's fine too. You know, one day when I'm dead and gone and under the dirt, these records that I collect from the local community will be in an archive, so future generations can enjoy the music from this part of Appalachia. And every story and article and bio on these artists that I collect along the way will be there with them. So one of my favorite local records, and it took me 10 years of collecting to finally, 9 years of collecting to finally get a copy of this one. Hard to find. This is on the Ed Mac label, Edwin McKinney Studios, which was in Johnson City, Tennessee. This record's from 1966. It's a little band from Duffield, Virginia. And the name of the band is Go Go in the Spotlights. And the name of the song is it's about a little dance that they were singing about called the Piggy Hog. So let's give it a spin.

All right, excited to have that record to play for you guys. Like I said, that's, I think, the hardest to find record on the EDMAC label. There's about 26 or so 45s on EDMAC, and when I started collecting within the first 3 or 4 years, I had almost all of them, and this one is impossible to find. You know, the local independent, hey, we, you know, we got enough money to record 2 songs, and how many records can you have pressed for us? These are like 250, 300 pressings, a lot of these. And, you know, I'm thinking this one might have been maybe 100 or less. I've only known like 2 other copies of this record. That's how hard it is to find. But fortunate enough to have a copy to play you guys. And I'll be playing it tonight. If you ever wonder, now, you do those live shows, Big Lon's Crafted Live. What the heck is that? I just play local rock and roll and soul records. All the, you know, whether it's garage rock from the 60s or hard rock from the 70s, whatever, alternative rock from the 80s, or, you know, great soul records that were made around here. So I'll be at Elder Brew here in Bristol, Tennessee tonight from 7 to 9, just spinning local 45s. Come on out. There's no pressure. Have you a beverage. Sit back and just relax, and we'll play some records. And the next one I have on tap for you guys, when I was thinking, I've got to play that one, because I like that record. And I thought, what other things can I play from the EDMAC label? And that's when I came up with this playlist for us. So one of the odd things about that label, there was kind of like West Coast kind of surf music here on a label in Johnson City, Tennessee. There's 3 or 4 records that were like instrumental surf stuff in the early 60s on that label. And this is a band from Kingsport, Tennessee called the Starlights. Their one and only record is Starlights. They did change their name and release another record under the name The Bouncing Beats. But here's their original format from 1962. Here are the Starlights with Continuous Action.

All right, the Starlights with Continuous Action here on Digging with Big Lon. Man, I love those guys. And, you know, that sounds like that should be on the soundtrack for the Jetsons or a Quentin Tarantino movie or something. It's just a cool, cool record. But, you know, I go out digging them up out at, you know, thrift stores and junk shops and estate sales and yard sales and clean them up and bring them in here for you guys. You know, this is my fun hour of the week. I work a corporate job, you know, in regulatory affairs at a major corporation through the week and doing this professional thing. And then I get to come out and let my hair down and spin records for you guys once a week. And it's so fun. I appreciate all the feedback and comments and, you know, people yelling at me from across the apples there at the local grocery store. You know, hey, I listen to your show. I'm like, cool. Thank you. You know, I'll continue to do this as fun as long as you guys want to listen. So earlier this week, I met up with Mango Mike. I should have said over the mango aisle instead of apples. And I got a very clean copy, upgrade copy of a record on Edmac. So I thought I'd play that for you today. So early 60s, you know, there's Cold War, Cuban Missile Crisis, all that tension. And I've got a couple here that kind of tie into that. So this is Red Castle. Don't know much about Red other than I know he recorded in some other places under his name was Reed, but evidently, I guess, I assume he had red hair. I don't know. I haven't seen a picture of him. But this is from 1962 on the Edmac label. Here is Fallout. Let's give it a spin.

All right, that's a good record. I really like that record. You know, it's a lot of the small independent labels, you've got more reaction to localized or events that maybe particularly in the country genre, where Nashville controlled a lot of things, and it's like, yeah, you can write that song and play it live, but you're not making a record. You know, whether it was politically or, you know, or situationally motivated, and that's one, you know, about the Cold War. Now, not everyone has the same opinion. So on the same label on Ed Mac, also from 1962, I've got another record where maybe, you know, you don't worry so much about the fallout shelter because there's better things to hope for in the future. So I always play at least one gospel record, or I try to, every show. And it's that time. So these are the Sunshine Girls. They were a group from here in Bristol, Virginia. And they did several local records. I know I've got probably five or six 45s by them on some Johnson City and Bristol labels. And they did several local albums throughout the 1960s. This is their answer to Fallout. Here is "There'll Be No Bomb Shelters in Heaven." So let's give it a spin.

And you are listening to Digging with Big Lon here on Radio Bristol. And we're just going through a stack of local and regional 45 RPM records or local artists who maybe went out and recorded other places. But, you know, I just enjoy history. I love music. And this is my way of doing something that maybe has some meaning to some folks. You know, recently get to meet artists or like last... About 4 days ago, I got a note on my Facebook page from a guy. It says, "You have any of my papa's records?" Because I don't have any, and my parents' house burned down, and been looking for them. And so I was putting the set together. I found a couple of his papa's records. I'm going to play them for you here. Now, I'd played the A side of this record last week. So we're going to play the B side. This is kind of a scratchy, poppy, crunchy record, you know, because it's lived a life. You know, I pop and crack when I walk up steps. But so, you know, this is a record from 1963, so it's got a little wear and tear, but it's worth a listen because it's a rare one. In collecting records, been doing this 11 years. This may be the second or third copy of this record I've ever seen. So here is Tex and Jimmy and the Blue Band Boys on Red Wing Records, which was a label down in Rogersville, Tennessee. The tune is "I Cry a Million Tears Every Day." So it was Tex is Tex Clymer, Charlie Clymer, who is from Mossheim, Tennessee. So it was his grandson asking so I could get back with him. I'm going to record a few of these so he can have some stuff to keep of his grandfather's. But and then Jimmy Swatzel, who from East Tennessee, I'm not sure exactly where, I think from Morristown, Tennessee. But nonetheless, let's give this record a spin.

right. I love that record. I hope you guys enjoyed that, you know, particularly if you like old traditional country music. And those guys, they were the house band on the Kaz Walker Show down in Knoxville for a number of years. That's why their backing band was called the Blue Band Boys, because in the Kaz Walker grocery stores here in East Tennessee and the surrounding area, the brand of coffee that was his house brand was Blue Brand Coffee. So part of the advertising, his empire on his daily show on TV, or weekly show. I think at one point it was daily during the week, and then sometimes it was a weekly, one day a week. But nonetheless, those guys, if you were around this area in the 1960s, early 60s, you probably saw those guys on TV. And you're listening to Digging with Big Lon here on Radio Bristol. Just going through a stack of local and regional 45 RPM records for you. Just playing them live like they used to do in the 50s and 60s. So, you know, you hear some imperfections. The DJ is going to stutter a little bit. There'll be some crackling, popping on some of these records. But it's a live, non-scripted show. And it's fun. I like it that way. You know, some folks do radio shows where they spend hours and hours perfecting all the sounds and making it sound live. And it's like, well, it's kind of boring. So I like to get on here and have fun. You know, you never know who's going to stop by, wave at the window here at the Birthplace Country Music, or who's going to stop in the studio. I've had folks from as far away as Ireland come in and go, hey, I wanted to meet you. I'm like, okay, cool. So there you go. So I've got another one by Tex Clymer. This is Tex Clymer and Jay Earls. They performed together a lot in the 60s and actually recorded two 45s down in Nashville on the Nashville label, which was a custom label of Starday Records, which was one of the big country labels in the 1950s and 60s. And I've got a side from one of those records from 1964. Here's Tex Clymer and Jay Earls with Blues in the Glass. That one's kind of explains itself, but let's give it a spin.

All right, we've got some crying in your beer over your woman. Blues in a Glass there by Tex Clymer and Jay Earls. And let's get a little more upbeat. We can't cry in our beer over a woman all the time. Sometimes, you know, you got to get up and dance and have fun. So got a couple here from the Spot label, which was a sister label to the Edmac I played earlier in Johnson City, Tennessee. So up first is a little rock and roll band who were kind of the East Tennessee's version of the Beatles for maybe 6 months or so in 1964-65 from Knoxville, Tennessee. Here are the True Tones with La La.

All right, there we go. The True Tones. They had three records on the Spot label. And of I guess there's two groups that were on Spot that kind of sold outside the region because Spot had a distribution agreement with RCA for the True Tones and then another band that was on that label. And anyway, they started out, their first record's kind of like a doo-wop thing, and then the Beatles came along, and everything else is kind of sounds more like, you know, British Invasion stuff. But you are listening to Digging with Big Lon here on Radio Bristol. And if you want to know more about the True Tones, I do know they have one of the guys that was in the band, or it's been a while since I looked, but they do have a website, thetruetones.com. You can go out and find some information about the band and pictures and all kind of cool stuff, you know, if you want to research that. The same way, if you want to listen to maybe this show again, or, you know, you like, that Lon played a record I've just got to have, you know, you listen to, you can go to listenradiobristol.org, go to programming on air shows, find Digging with Big Lon, and they'll have a whole slew of these things archived out there. And later on this week, probably sometime tomorrow afternoon, this will be archived, so you can go back and listen to this show. But, you know, if you want to just tune in again, they do replay my show on Saturdays at 5 p.m. So I do appreciate the people who occasionally have people listen to both. I normally don't listen to it because I don't like to hear myself on the radio because I'm too busy critiquing, like, why did I say something so stupid? Why did I just play a record? But anyway, you know, it is fun, and it's an honor to be able to do this for you guys. And Radio Bristol is a you know, nonprofit station, so, you know, it's part of the local community, and we're, you know, in over, in over 80 countries around the world. You can listen to us on listenradiobristol.org, and, you know, I have people contact me from different places. Sometimes it leads to records. I've bought records in France and Germany from people listening to this show. So if you got anything in the closet that was, you know, your grandmama's records and your Uncle Joe was on one of them, please let me know. I'd love to play it on the show. So the show goes on. We're in the middle of a Spot label little set here. Got a soul record for you here. This is a soul band from Bristol, Tennessee. Little Caesar and the Euterpeans. They only had three 45s in the 60s, and this is one that they did in 1966 on Spot Records. Here is Love is a Beautiful Thing, and it sure is.

Man, I love that record. I think, 1966, Pete Anderson, who was the lead singer, would have been 16 years old, I think. And he's unfortunately passed away a couple of years ago. But we became friends, and I helped him get one of his records repressed and re-released in a label in London, because it's kind of an iconic soul record, and it was in the band 50-something years later, which is awesome. You're listening to Digging with Big Lon here on Radio Bristol. Still got a few minutes left in the hour here before we turn the page to something else. And, you know, they still got the Charlie Vess exhibit going on here at Radio Bristol. I mean, at the birthplace of country music. You know, Radio Bristol, we're inside the birthplace of country music. So if you come by on a Thursday afternoon, wave at me. I'll be here in the booth. But it's called the Book of Ballads. So there's a collection. You know, there's a special collections, revolving collections, and that's the one going on right now, I think, through the end of September. So come check that out. And also, while I'm thinking about it, I want to advertise Radio Bristol is going to be doing a songwriter circle here coming October the 10th here at the museum in the Learning Center. So you can go online, check out some information about that. I know that's a reoccurring event, but go to the birthplace of country music.org and check that out. Get signed up. Come on in. Have fun. That's all it's about. Listen to music and enjoying it. You know, if you have a long, stressful day, maybe I played a record or two that just made you go, it's not so bad now. So let's continue that. I've got a couple more before the end of the hour. And I pulled a couple from the Trans World label, which was a label here in Bristol, Virginia, literally a block away here on 13th Street, right beside the museum. There was a Trans World Records that was there from about 1976, late 76 to about 1984. That's what, if you're familiar with Classic Studio that was there and just recently moved, that was a continuation of that studio. So I've got a couple, I guess you call them country rock or rock and country records. You know, in the early 80s, everybody kind of started emulating that formula of the group Alabama. You could be a country boy that rocked out, or you could be a rocker who sang country. And so I got a couple records lined up for us that are a couple of my favorites on the label. Up first is a band called Uptown Country. This is from 1983, and here is Play the Blues Away.

All right. Hope you guys enjoyed that. Man, that's you know, that one kind of starts out slow and picks up a little bit, but you know, I like all types of music. It tells people there's two types of music. There's the music I enjoy, and there's the music the artists enjoy making. I mean, that's across the gambit from, you know, from classical music to speed metal to punk to rap, whatever. You know, I like a little bit of everything. So they mentioned Bonaparte's Retreat in there, and I was a kid that grew up on like The Police and U2 and REM and The Clash and Led Zeppelin and Aerosmith. I didn't know anything about country music, but now I've been collecting local records. I know a lot, and I'm thankful that I do. And that reminded me, my favorite version of Bonaparte's Retreat is on Ralph Mayo and the Country Boys LP. He only had one LP in late 70s. So if you're out and about digging in the area and you run across that, he was a fiddler from Kingsport, Tennessee, who was on the Kingsport label. We'll tie that back into the book. That's why I know some stuff about him, because I write about him too. Check him out. That's a record worth picking up. And if you listen to it and you don't like it, let me know and I'll find a home for it. I know a lot of people looking for it. So we've got one more before the end of the hour. Let's get it spinning here. And I appreciate all of you who tuned in this week. And if we're both together on this side of the dirt next week, we'll do this whole mess again. We're going to finish today with a band called Double Spur. This is a 1983 release on Transworld. Here is Lovers and Leavers. So love you guys. We got to leave. Get the heck out of here. But I'll be at Elder Brew tonight at 7. So come on over. We'll spin some rock and roll and soul records. Appreciate y'all. Take care.

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You know, I think I have heard of that man. I heard he got run over by a train, mauled by a bear, maybe, hopefully. You

next morning just after sunrise to find a note from my Rosie's hand. And it read, "I'd rather die than ever hurt you, but I'm in love with that tall, dark man. So now I walk alone down by the river where my sweet Rosie used to stroll. And soon I'll join those deep, dark waters.

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